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8: Middle East and Africa. The UAE's post-pandemic boom is being tested by a regional war that's showing few signs of resolution. But despite the massive challenge posed by the conflict, the country's economy is looking resilient. Abu Dhabi's wealth funds are still investing billions, malls and restaurants remain bustling, and new private schools are opening in Dubai. 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
13: Some minor slowdowns this morning caused by a new accident on Loop 1604 eastbound in Nacogdoches, and road work clearance is in progress on I-35 southbound. Soon, all lanes will be back open between Judson and O'Connor. That's San Antonio traffic. I'm Jason Fossig.
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20: At concerts, we dance to the same tune. At games, we hug total strangers. And yet, in these moments, there's also something we don't do. We don't act based on how they look, who they love, where they're from, or what they believe. We just act. Because the thing

0: shifts yes. here because of the price on hydrocarbons?
1: Key thing people need to understand about China's significant shift away from petroleum products. Before this war happened, their total auto sales were already in decline, and now they've shifted up to almost 62% of EVs. To put that in context, in 2022, it was only 20, maybe 10%, and now those EVs are like spreading out through all the world, not just EVs, solar and batteries, and it's accelerating technology replacing fossil fuels. So it's all going to cycle lower, and the key thing to make it accelerate is potentially this post-inflation deflation is a little bit of normalization, a little bit of volatility in the stock market during volatility season.
0: He's just unbelievable.
2: He's over in London.
0: He goes
2: for a
0: to
2: week.
0: London and gets a British accent. Did
2: yeah,
0: you notice
2: exactly,
0: that?
2: Exactly.
0: Michael McGlone, thank you so much from Queen Victoria Street. I said he usually gets ensconced at Miami because he's smarter than we are. Futures are at negative 51, now negative 56. NASDAQ futures are painful, negative 1.73%. I had an 18 print on a VIX, a fluke earlier, but now 17.73, some real tension yep. there. I'm not to 110 on oil. I mean, I guess that's the good news.
2: I don't know. I mean, it's just been powering higher every day. And again, if there's any risk to the pipelines, then where do you go? I mean, if your sea routes are compromised, your pipelines are compromised, that just takes that whole part of the world as a supply source kind of offline.
0: Dollar strength amid all of this, folks, looking at the Bloomberg launch pad on the terminal. It's just simple. DXY 99.62. That's a wow statistic. On Wednesday, the Fed decides. We'll give you our complete coverage. Bloomberg surveillance.
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7: And now for the... 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
8: 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It should be a vote that requires two-thirds vote before any property tax increase can ever be imposed on our fellow Texans. 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
7: 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That's Governor Greg Abbott.
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0: Exactly. Yeah. Now these guys are like the center of the party. Because I got the electricity. That's what everybody needs here.
1: I got 20 seconds. What's the biggest myth you hear every day in the media on the ECP world of energy?
2: Probably that it's a bubble, and that this is a short-term kind of
1: it'll all get fixed.
2: Exactly. Yeah. We see timelines getting longer, backlogs getting longer. There are more constraints than ever, including on the kind of NIMBYism side. Mm. But we feel like it is a pretty durable cycle we're looking at today.
1: I got a kid who needs a job. Can Christine Ray help out? Partner and chief talent officer.
2: Absolutely, yeah. Yeah. I'll put you in touch.
1: Yeah. A boom industry, to say the least. Yeah, Andrew Gilbert with us. Always wise partner at ECP. Can't say enough about it, given all the, not misinformation, but just the myth-making that is out there this morning. Futures. Oh, no, we're open for trading. Excuse me on that. The Dow, negative 148. NASDAQ, doing better, down 1.2%. From New York City, Bloomberg Surveillance.
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0: really big specific dollar figure announcements, you're more likely to see conversations and smaller things and memorandums of understanding to explore further deals. 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
1: 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All right, Derek DeCluid, he is our executive editor for Canada as Canada holds its first ever Canada Investment Summit in Toronto. We'll have more coverage on this ongoing story here as we look at stocks in the red today. 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
12: It's Scarlett Fu and Paul Sweeney. We're live here in our Bloomberg Interactive Brokers studio in New York City. We're streaming live on YouTube as well. The AI story twists and turns. Now the story is people thinking about, should some of these developers put their brakes on it or not? And a lot of folks are wondering, is that going to impact maybe some of the capital markets activity coming out of the AI space, including some potentially big IPOs coming? Our next guest has some thoughts on this, Isabel Friedheim. She is the founder and managing partner of Athena Capital. Isabel, I'd love to get your kind of most up-to-date thoughts on kind of how you're viewing AI here, because I think the story, again, over the last week or so, it's resulted in some leading players within the AI space to say, you know what, maybe we should consider putting the brakes on the development here. So others don't agree, citing competition with China. How do you think about that?
13: Yes. Hi, Paul. Thank you. We are particularly interested in AI investments in the private market. So in the public market, it's hard to really access value because a lot of the value has been created and those companies have been repriced in the private market. So by the time they reach the public market, it's a different story. It's a different investment thesis. And you're betting on a pure transformational technology. So When it comes to private market investments, there is a vast wealth of opportunities that exist in the middle layer.

0: retail. A lot of these companies want to get out to the broad base for two reasons. One is a good shareholder base, but secondly, it's also a good user base. They are the people who keep the product knowledge out there and stuff. We have that. We have good underwriters, good coverage bankers. You know, the issue is that we'll have a transaction pushed off a quarter. This is fairly sensitive, especially when these larger fees come in, to if something happened when you think it did, because this is the amount of cash you receive, not the transactions announced. Yeah. So we're fine with it. The team's doing a good job, Matthew Coder and team. And it's just sometimes you're a little luckier and sometimes you're not so lucky. But the underlying flow of business, you know, 1.6 to 1.8 billion, which is what we told people, that's a good, strong quarter. You know, we haven't had a lot of 2 billion quarters. We have one last quarter,
1: right?
0: Last year, this quarter. So that was an even better quarter. So we're fine. We're fine. But we run an integrated corporate investment banking business, and that's part of a huge business, which makes, you know, $2 billion
1: Brian,
0: a quarter.
1: Just in the final minute we have left, we have a rate decision coming this Wednesday as U.S. 10-year yields reach 5% for the first time since 2023. Yeah. How are you thinking about this moment as we feel the stress of higher yields?
0: Well, I think the long-term yields and short-term yields are two different questions, and I think the short-term yields, the Fed raising rates, our team has had the Fed doing 3 rate increases for a long time now. We were kind of out of, you know, Candace and team said it earlier, people that it looks now we may be closer being right. But the point is, 3 rate rises, if they do it this year or 2 this year and early next year, the idea is getting back, sort of putting back in the interest rate cuts that were made and get the inflation to come down. We don't think inflation, even with 3 rate rises, would get down to where the target would be into till end 27 and 28. The Fed has to keep inflation because that will help with the real growth rate in wages and also economy. And the economy is robust. Our consumers spent, you know, 4% more money in August than they did last August. Their credit quality is very strong. The small, medium-sized businesses are borrowing money. Interesting enough, short-term rate moves affect the small, medium-sized line of credit users.
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0: Stress. We don't think it has, because 12 months ago, the 14, 15, 18 months ago, they were at the levels we're talking about, and they were fine. So it's all, is the underlying economy growing?
1: Right.
0: And that's more the important question. And then the rate structure can be more normal. Everybody says higher, it's actually more normal. And then that will then, will grow through that. That's actually a good place for the U.S. to be. And that helps the whole world get more normalized in terms of, it was not normal from 2009 to 2019 to have zero rates. That is not normal.
1: Brian, we're going to have to leave it there. Thank you so much for being so generous with your time.
0: Oh, thank you.
1: Great to see you today. Jess, Alexis, with that, I'll send it back to you. CEO of Bank of America, Brian Moynihan.
3: And that was Bloomberg's Danny Berger speaking with Brian Moynihan, Bank of America's CEO. The stock is actually down more than 5.5% here today. Bank of America saying that trading revenue will be relatively flat compared with last year's third quarter. And that's really a break from the surge that Wall Street saw in the first half of the year.
4: And even just looking right now, the S&P 500 only down marginally here, but a lot of that thanks to cybersecurity stocks like Crowdsource, Palo Alto carrying it despite what we saw with some of the self-AI trade earlier.
3: Coming up next, the close. For those staying with us, Bloomberg Business Week continues on radio, YouTube, and Bloomberg Originals on a day when stocks are mostly lower. We've got the Dow 18, S&P 500 off 23 points.
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12: This is a Bloomberg Money Minute. A short-term rental giant is changing its tactics. Airbnb, which has gotten hammered for worsening housing affordability in major cities, is now committing $250 million to give to developers to help build new housing with priority for affordable and mixed income units in the U.S. and maybe in cities where it operates overseas. What's in a name? Maybe too much. Ozempic maker Novo Nordisk is shortening its name to just Novo in an effort to boost recognition among those looking for help losing weight. It is a pivotal week ahead on Wall Street, last week's hotter than expected inflation data is raising the chance of the Federal Reserve to hike interest rates later this week. That, along with calls to slow the pace of artificial intelligence development, is weighing on stocks today. The Dow is down 0.25%, the Nasdaq down 0.1%, the S&P down nearly 0.3%. Erica Herskowitz, Bloomberg Radio.
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14: On the latest edition of the Bloomberg Intelligence Podcast, a conversation with Sarah Friar, our managing editor for tech coverage, on AI bosses promising measures to rein in the pursuit of cutting-edge AI models.
15: Nothing has been slowed down. In fact, if you read that 3,800-word manifesto, there's not really a lot of concrete commitment to stopping pre-training or deciding not to release certain things or pulling back on data center spending. That is all very much in the mix still. They still plan to grow their company. They're going to have a major IPO in the coming months. So really, this is about planting a flag and saying we're ready to do something. Should everyone agree to do it? Because if we don't, or if we do it without everyone else doing it, then it's not going to have an impact because people could still develop this harmful technology.
16: Sarah is a graduate of the University of North Carolina at Chapel Hill, and I thought we had a policy on that.
17: Oh, I know, Paul. sometimes we have to suspend our policies.
16: Sarah, I'll tell you, President Trump has come out on the other side, and Vice President J.D. Vance as well, saying don't slow down for a variety of reasons, not the least of which is China's not slowing down.
15: It is so central to Trump's agenda that these AI companies continue to grow at the pace that they're growing, because that is what he's leaning on, the economy, the stock market growth. Mm-hmm. That is what he thinks is going to propel Republicans to win in the midterms.
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18: This is the Bloomberg Real Estate Report. I'm Denise Pellegrini. The largest share of home buyers these days are baby boomers. National Association of Realtors says about 42% of home buyers in the past year were seniors, and about 25% were millennials, and another 25% or so were Gen Xers. And Kathy Marcus, co-head and global COO of real estate at PGIM, says boomers just aren't moving into senior housing as early as they used to, if at all. And there's a shortage of the kind of places today's seniors want.
19: You know, people are entering seniors housing now, call it around 82, 83 years old, which is a little bit older than when they used to come in. But their demands are very different. It used to be that seniors housing was a little bit more about a safe place for grandma. And now grandma wants to go to happy hour every day. And, you know, lots more social amenities. So my point is that the older product is really no longer fit for purpose, and it's not going to lease that well.
18: And that's the Bloomberg Real Estate Report. I'm Denise Pellegrini.
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22: Good afternoon, everyone. I'm Alexis Christophorus, along with Jess Menton. We are in for Carol Masser and Tim Stenebeck today because the two of them, well, they are traveling to the other side of the country. They're going to be in Huntington Beach, California, coming to you live tomorrow at Future Proof. That's an outdoor wealth management festival.
23: We shall see
22: them now, but we're keeping their seats warm for them here. Less than an hour to go before the closing bell on a day, Jess, where we're seeing some red arrows, but we're well off our lows of the day. And it was the chip makers sort of tied to the AI high trade that got hit today.
4: And on the opposite side of that, the cybersecurity stocks that are kind of bringing the market back here to a flat line with obviously looking at Palo Alto Networks as well as other ones that could potentially benefit from this. But obviously we have a lot coming up in the next hour, talking to Jeff Mason, White House correspondent at Bloomberg News, talking about Iran Gulf talks delayed as Saudi encounters Houthi attacks. And of course we'll have Bloomberg's Tom Orlick coming up too, where he's going to talk about those concerns when it comes to AI and if that's going to take your job. So very important discussion there is that.
22: And he's using some metrics here. He's got a great note out, so we're going to dig into that. Speaking of those Iran negotiations, oil is higher on that news. So Brent now at around 105 a barrel, WTI crude about 101 a barrel. So we're going to do a deep dive into Iran and oil, a deep dive into AI. And then, of course, later we got the drive to the close with Alex Morris, CEO of FM Investments, going to stop by.
4: Right, that positioning ahead of the Fed decision, that's going to be really crucial.
22: Yep, but let's get a look at what's happening here and now. How does that sound with our very own Charlie Pellett with his flash?
0: Thank you very much, Alexis. And Jess, right now we got 54 minutes to go ahead of the closing bell. Jess mentioned Palo Alto Networks. That stock is surging right now, up by 13.9%. However, rest of the market, lower stocks are falling as the AI slowdown worries hit chip makers. The S&P 500 index now down 26 points, a decline there of 0.3%. Dow Industrials down 123 on the Dow, a decline of just about 0.2. NASDAQ is down 0.3%. Let's talk chips with the SOX, the Philadelphia Stock Exchange Semiconductor Index. It is down by 4.9%. NASDAQ 100, by the way, down 0.5%. Also buffeting markets, we did have a 10-year print just above 5%, 4.95% right now. The 2-year, 4.63%. The 30-year, 5.32%. Gold is down 1%, $43.04 the ounce. A surge in crude, West Texas Intermediate, well off session highs. Right now trading above $100 at $100.86 on WTI, up by about 0.8%. Barrel of Brent, $105.29. That is a gain of 0.6%. Keeping an eye on Bank of America shares, they're down now by 5.7%. You heard Bank of America CEO Brian Moynihan. He did say earlier that trading revenue will be, quote, relatively flat compared with last year's third quarter. And he was asked about that in a conversation moments ago with our Danny Berger.
1: To keep in perspective, if we end up with a quarter what we just said flat, it'll be one of the best third quarters that we've ever had in the trading history of the company.
0: Bank of America CEO Brian Moynihan speaking with our Danny Berger. But again, Bank of America shares, they are trading lower, down now by 5.7%. Chip makers moving lower. They're hit hard today. NVIDIA, among the most actively traded, down 2.3%. Broadcom down 4.4%. Intel tumbling now by 4.6%. And Micron down by 4.8%. Again, recapping, stocks lower. S&P down by 0.4%. 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I'm Charlie Pellett, and that is a Bloomberg Business Flash.
22: All right, thanks a lot, Charlie. We appreciate it. Taking a look at oil, Charlie was just talking about it on the upswing today. We've got Brent up about 0.7% at $105.28 a barrel. WTI crude up nearly 1% at just about $101 a barrel. There was a meeting between Iran and several Gulf Arab nations over a temporary shipping lane through the Strait of Hormuz that was postponed. And this is after a request from Saudi Arabia. Let's talk more about it now with Jeff Mason, Bloomberg News White House correspondent, joining us from our D.C. Bureau. Jeff, what was this request from Saudi Arabia?
2: Well, Saudi Arabia is upset about the attacks on a pipeline that are coming from Iranian-backed interest groups. And so Saudi Arabia is basically stepping back from that meeting. And I just would like to put it into a broader context. So this is emblematic of the broader issue with the White House and with the U.S. and with the Middle East on oil prices and on the Iran war that the United States and Israel started more than 6 months ago now, that has affected the entire region and affected certainly the president's political standing here in the U.S. and also had an impact on our ally, the U.S. ally of Saudi Arabia and others in the Gulf.
4: So, Jeff, how much further could these escalations go, especially when you're looking at just broadly in the markets, what's happening with the 10-year Treasury yield as well as oil prices right now?
2: Well, it's hard to say. I mean, the president has said, has given mixed messages really from the very beginning of this war about how long he thought it would take and on the impacts that it would have. He has been saying for the last week that oil prices are going to come down as soon as this conflict is over. And he said that oil prices are going to come down as soon as the midterm elections are over. But he has not shown a new interest or willingness to go back to the negotiating table with Iran, which no doubt would lead to some hope in the market that the conflict really was coming to an end. So at this point, it's just a lot of hurry up and wait, and that's been the status quo for some time.
22: Jeff, I want to move over to another war, and that is Russia-Ukraine. We saw shares of refining companies tumble today after President Trump said Ukraine and Russia have agreed not to hit energy targets. What more can you tell us about that?
2: Well, what I can tell you is that President Zelensky of Ukraine sort of responded to that himself in a post on X, I believe, where he said if Russia would confirm that it's not going to attack Ukrainian electricity, the electricity grid and its energy targets, then Ukraine would be open to doing the same. But it's certainly possible that in this case, President Trump put that information out there without there actually being an agreement between those two sides, because President Trump politically right now is very sensitive to the impact of both of these wars on energy prices and specifically on diesel, which he is trying to suggest is only being caused by the Ukrainian-Russia war as opposed to the Iran war, which he started.
4: What do you think is the realistic time frame as far as when you're thinking about, obviously we were just talking about Russia and Ukraine, but then also in the Middle East to hear how long this could continue to go here, especially when you have midterm elections coming up very soon?
2: Oh, you know what? We've been asking that question for months. I don't have an answer. And that's because he hasn't given an answer. The White House hasn't given an answer. The administration hasn't given an answer. I think that's also in part because what's happening with this war is the opposite of what President Trump expected. He compared it at the very beginning to the Venezuela operation, which lasted less than, 24 hours, and said at that time that the Iran war would last 4 to 6 weeks. Well, here we are months and months later, and there's no end in sight. There are fewer, you're not seeing the same military strikes that you were for many weeks of the war, but you're still seeing these attacks on oil tankers, as we were just referencing, and then this attack on the pipeline. So the conflict is still still going, clearly, and the president acknowledges that. But there's just really no way, I think, right now to forecast how long it's going to take, because neither side is at a negotiating table or giving signals that they're ready or willing to come up with a deal.
22: Jeff, we saw oil rally above $100 a barrel, you know, even before today's session. What Sure. else was at play there? Why was oil spiking so much in late last week?
2: Well, I think a lot of it was related to this pipeline, and again, this uncertainty about escalation and what was going to continue on in terms of strikes between the two sides and other various actors in the Middle East. So that has certainly been had a major impact on oil markets. And I guess I would add to that, you didn't ask me this, but we'll talk about the politics of it too, which is the president spent a couple days last week in Dallas at this Republican midterm convention, where the price of gasoline, the price of diesel, the price of oil, as well as the price of consumer goods across the board hung over the electoral prospects of Republicans going into the midterm elections. He likes to dismiss that as a Democratic hoax when the word affordability comes up, but the truth is it's a major vulnerability for him, and that is a problem going into these elections when he's hoping to hold on to control of Congress or have his Republicans hold on to control of Congress. And back to your initial question, that's very connected to those oil prices and the increase that we saw happening last week and it touching or at least moving in the direction of $110 again, I believe, today.
4: And Gas Buddy actually has some estimates about how the national average price of gasoline is above $4 there. So what's the breaking point, you think, when you're thinking about crude prices, whether it's Brent or WTI, the U.S. counterpart here, as far as the threshold it could stay in between and also before, that really impacts consumers even more so that are already feeling that cost?
2: Yeah. You know, I'm a political reporter. It's hard for me to say what the breaking point is, but what I can tell you is certainly seeing gasoline above $4 a gallon is not attractive to consumers who we know and polls show think about the price of gasoline, think about the price of groceries, think about their wallets when they go into the voting booth. And the midterm elections are now less than 2 months away, and there's really no sign that these gasoline prices are going to come down. They certainly had a dip in the summer when there was more optimism about an end to the conflict. And of course, at one point, there was a memorandum of understanding that suggested or laid out a 60-day time frame for the end of the war. That, of course, has been jettisoned. That's long gone now. And the gasoline prices connected to oil prices have just come up. So that's a long way of saying, hard to say what the threshold is, but above $4 a gallon is not good politically for Republicans.
22: And well above. I mean, I'm actually taking, you just mentioned gas, buddy. I'm looking at AAA right now. $4.31 is right. The national average. Just to give you some perspective, this time last year it was $3.17. We had diesel top $6 a gallon for the first time in quite a while last week. What, when you think about diesel, I think a lot of people go, well, that's not me. That's my car doesn't run on diesel. But it can impact everyday Americans because diesel plays a huge part in our supply chain, does it not?
2: Plays a huge part of the supply chain, and it impacts a lot of the economy. It impacts fertilizer, it impacts farms, and it impacts, to go back to my wheelhouse, directly some of these constituents that are really important to President Trump. He cares a lot about farmers, he cares a lot about truckers, he cares a lot about these voters, and they're struggling by the price of diesel. And I have to say, I've learned a lot about diesel myself just in the last month or two as we've seen the impact of those high prices and the impact that it has on the broader economy. And it's also, I think, reflective in the fact that President Trump is now trying to deflect with his Truth Social posts about the cause of the price of diesel and saying essentially that it's because of the Russia-Ukraine war as opposed to the Iran war. I think another way of reading that is him saying this is the result of a conflict that I didn't start. He did, along with Israel, start the conflict with Iran, and he did, by the way, promise to end the Russia-Ukraine war within a day, and that is another promise he has not been able to keep.
22: And that's a conversation for another time. Jeff Mason, Bloomberg News White House correspondent, coming to us live from our D.C. Bureau. Thanks so much. So taking a look at the markets here as we near the closing bell. Dow off about 100 points right now. 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
0: It is 3:21 on Wall Street. We do check markets all day long here at Bloomberg. Stocks lower, 39 minutes to go ahead of the closing bell. Back to work Monday. We are looking at losses for the Dow, the S&P, NASDAQ, NASDAQ 100 index, and yes, the Russell 2000 index. Tech's tumbling here. We got a sell-off in chip makers. That is dragging stocks lower. On top of that, oil moving higher. Right now, the S&P down 26, trading at 76.30. That is a drop of 0.3%. The Dow is down 0.2%, down 101 points now. NASDAQ lower by 0.3%. The NASDAQ 100 index down by 0.6%. I mentioned the Russell 2000 index of small cap shares. It too lower now by 0.2%. The SOX, the Philadelphia Stock Exchange's semiconductor index, down by 5.1%. The VIX just below 17 with a 2-year currently yielding 4.64%. We did see the 10-year touch 5%, currently at 4.96%, the 30-year 5.33%. Gold down $49 the ounce to $42.99. That is a drop of 1.1%. West Texas Intermediate crude at $101.19 a barrel, up 1.1%. Brent up by 0.9%, $105.59. So where do stocks go from here? Lori Calvacine is head of U.S. equity strategy at RBC Capital Markets.
11: We've been looking for sort of a near-term pullback. We haven't changed our 81.50 target, which is a 12-month bogey. In terms of the forecast, it's not a year-end forecast. It's about a 6% return from when we last updated the models. But again, we have been calling for sort of that 5 to 10%, type drawdown, what we call a tier one garden variety pullback.
0: RBC's Lori Calvacina, she said 81.50 on the S&P, currently at 76.29. The Dow, the S&P, NASDAQ, all trading lower. Again, recapping, S&P down by 0.4%. I'm Charlie Pellett, Jess and Alexis. That is a Bloomberg Business Flash.
4: Thank you, Charlie. We appreciate it. I'm Jess Minton with Alexis Christophorus in for Carol Masser and Tim Stenovic, who will be back tomorrow at the Future Proof Conference in Huntington Beach, California. And Alexis, we've been talking so much about AI. I mean, we do pretty much every day, right?
11: Yes.
4: But just looking at today, the basket of Mag 7 stocks that we have in the terminal, it's actually up slightly, up 0.4%, which might be a little bit of a surprise, but that, of course, houses those Mag 7 stocks like NVIDIA and other companies. But still, if you look at a year-to-date basis, the NASDAQ 100's up about 16%, and that basket of Mag 7 stocks trailing that, only up around 6-7% relative to that, just because a lot of the plays have been more in the memory space and other chip makers. But of course, we have that other impact we're talking about economically when it comes to how does this transition to jobs, and apparently the fear of people worried about losing
12: everybody
4: their
12: wants
4: jobs
12: to know, okay, what is AI going
4: right.
12: to do to my life,
4: exactly.
12: to my pocketbook, to my job?
4: Right, and how that it affects your career, your families, your livelihood. And so who better to bring in than Tom Orlick, Bloomberg Economics Chief Economist, joining us from Washington, D.C. And you have a new report that you put out today. Walk us through this, about this AI apocalypse potentially for millions of workers. And you pose that as a question, and you're saying the reality potentially, but maybe we're just not there just yet.
14: So great to be here, Jess. So
1: The big question, there's so many big questions about AI. One big question is, what does this mean for the economy? Is this going to be a boom for worker productivity and wages? Is it going to make us all smarter, all better at our jobs, all more valuable to our employees? Or is this going to be something more like factory automation, which put a bunch of blue-collar workers out of a job in the 80s, 90s, and 2000s? Are we going to see a wave of white-collar redundancies as Claude and other models put us out of a job? So Bloomberg Economics, we've been making the calculations, running the models, and doing that for the U.S., and a range of other countries. We don't have definitive answers, right? This technology is still evolving. But what we do have is a kind of a range for what the estimate might be. At the top end, if we look at AI hitting its full potential, we're looking at hundreds of millions of workers, perhaps as many as 380 million workers worldwide, who are going to see their jobs significantly impacted, significantly disrupted by this new technology.
5: When you say disrupted or impacted, does that mean they'll be using AI in some way in their jobs? Does that mean they will be displaced by AI? What can you tell us?
1: So the way these calculations work is the first step is to break down a job into a set of tasks, right? And then to think about which of those tasks AI could do and which of those tasks AI can't do, right? So maybe think about two stylized examples, right? Think about a computer coder. Well, most of the tasks a computer coder does, AI can do. So computer coders are one of the jobs which has already been pretty significantly disrupted by AI. Well, now think about the other end of the spectrum. Think about perhaps a hairdresser. Well, could AI help with the bookings? Sure, a little bit. Could it help with keeping up with latest trends, latest styles? Yeah, a little bit. But most of it, AI is not going to be able to do, right? So that hairdresser, their job's pretty secure. So what we did was we looked at all of the jobs in the economy, and then we broke those jobs into tasks. And then we looked at which tasks AI is going to be able to do and which tasks AI is not going to be able to do. And for jobs where more than 50% of the tasks, more than 50% of what's done in that job, AI could have a significant impact, well, those are the ones which we include in our calculation. And if you add that up across all the countries we look at worldwide, well, that's how you get to our 380 million number for the number of jobs that are going to be significantly impacted, potentially, by this new technology.
5: Well, Tom, I think we're all running out to be hairstylists now. what other jobs or industries, sectors were, I don't want to say AI-proof, but may fare better, let's say, in terms of workers not being displaced?
1: So I think the way to think about this is really, to put it crudely, white-collar, blue-collar, right? 1980s, 1990s, 2000s. Blue-collar workers faced two massive disruptions. First, from factory automation, the arrival of robots on the factory floor. And secondly, if you were a worker in the US or Europe, from the rise of the rest, right? The rise of China, globalization, and your job being outsourced. But white-collar workers, they were pretty secure, right? The AI revolution is going to be hitting the white-collar workers hard. Right? You're an accountant, you're a computer coder, you're a trader, you're an economist, unfortunately. AI is going to bring some pretty significant disruption. If you're in the blue collar world, if you're working in a factory, if you're working in, I guess what you might call the sort of the human touch services professions, you're a hairdresser, you're a sports coach, well, AI ain't coming for you. That's where the greatest security is going to be.
4: So, Tom, what exactly are AI skills in the sense of, is that something like you're getting a STEM-related degree, those types of industries? How do you acquire those types of skills?
1: Oh, that's a really interesting question. I think one of the sort of funny facets of this kind of dynamic is AI going to have a huge impact on the labor market? Yes. could that impact be significantly negative? Could we see a wave of unemployment? Yes. Anthropic just put out a report saying that potentially unemployment in the United States could move above 10% as AI displaces knowledge workers. But right now, if we look at the impact of AI on the labor market, well, first, it's difficult to see much evidence of significant displacement. Not many people losing their jobs because of AI right now. And in fact, it's a little bit the reverse, right? Huge demand for people at the really, really top end of the job spectrum to kind of to build the models. Demand for people to help train the models, right? You're a specialist in a particular sector. Well, right now, there's demand to help train AI models to make people in that sector smarter, perhaps in the long run, to replace some of those workers. And of course, demand for all of those construction workers to build the data centers, the kind of the brains of the AI universe. So one of the interesting findings from our research was, if you look, you know, not too far into the future, 3-4 years into the future, scope for huge disruption, right? More productivity if we want to be positive about it, more unemployment if we want to be negative about it. But right now, we don't see so much of that downside. But in some parts of the world, where we're building the models, where we're building the data centers, actually, we are seeing a boost to employment.
5: Interesting. But Tom, what about new grads, those people who are in college right now? We're hearing a lot about people who went in getting one degree, maybe in computer programming or in finance. They're coming out, they're having a hard time finding jobs because AI is being used by so many companies for sort of that low end, you know, those entry level positions. Are you finding that that's the case?
1: You know, it's funny. I was having a chat with a friend of mine over the weekend, a young guy who's just graduating in computer engineering. And I said, you know, are you worried about this? And, you know, this is just one anecdote. But he said, everything I read in the newspapers, everything I read online tells me I have no career. I have no future. Everything I see in my email as I apply for jobs, as I apply for internships, tells me I'm going to get a job next week, right? Just one example, certainly a lot of news out there about young grads finding it harder to get that first step on the jobs ladder. Are we seeing that so much in the data yet? Well, something to pay close attention to.
4: What are your thoughts on the AI boom and bust here? What are the risks and what do you think are the potential optimistic signs there that people might be overlooking?
1: So, if we think about like the history of technology, right, game-changing technologies like railways, like the internet, what we see very often is a pattern where there's huge enthusiasm for the new technology, capital piles in, valuations go sky high, but then the profits, they're not so quick to materialize, and there's a moment of pessimism. And there's a crash, right? And then people work out what's really going on and we see the benefits, right? We saw that most vividly with the dot-com boom-bust cycle in the late 90s, early 2000s, right? The market roared, the market crashed. Did that mean it was the end of the dot-com story? No, in some ways it was just the beginning. And the internet revolution was very much the story of the 2000s. I think the concern with AI is that we see something similar, right? This does turn out to be a game-changing technology, for good or ill, but before we get to that broad application, right, before we get to that world where AI is kind of part of our lives, making us all more productive, we have that boom-bust cycle in the markets. And with valuations for AI companies in the US extremely high,
4: right.
1: Well, some people think that boom-bust cycle is actually something that we're living in right now.
4: Always a pleasure getting your insight on this. Thanks for taking the time to walk us through the new report. That's Tom Orlick, Bloomberg Economics Chief Economist, joining us from Washington, D.C. A lot there to delve, though, Alexis, what we were watching here. But obviously keeping a close eye on what he was talking about and also pushing back a little bit about the apocalypse here. So that was important to see what he talked about, who wins and who loses here. But we'll have more coming up. Stick with us.
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0: It's 3:40 on Wall Street. We do check markets all day long here at Bloomberg. Let's head right over to the First Word breaking news desk for today's afternoon call. It is a down day. Here he is, Bill Maloney.
41: And good afternoon, Charlie. That's right. Stocks are in the red, but off their lows. The Dow's currently down 117 points. S&Ps are down 28 in the NASDAQ. That's off by 0.3%. The U.S. 10-year yield is at 4.97. Gold is in the red. Oil is in the green. And Bitcoin, that's trading higher by 2.4%. Among the main 11 S&P sectors, leaders were telecom and consumer staples. Industrials were under pressure, and leaders to the upside in the Dow, Salesforce and Google, while Goldman Sachs fell 4% and led to the downside. Financials did drop intraday after Bank of America saw lower investment banking revenue. And wrapping things up, CNBC reported that Microsoft will set limits on future AI models. Live from the First of Breaking News Desk, I'm Bill Maloney. Charlie?
0: Okay, we thank you very much, Bill Maloney, and to hear live breaking news over your Bloomberg Time Squawk, S-Q-U-A, on your Bloomberg Terminal. I'm Charlie Pelleton. That is a Bloomberg Business Flash.
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7: Well, in case you didn't guess it, it's Drive to the Close.
8: I love that intro.
7: That is awesome. On Bloomberg Business. It's like a big mashup. Right. Like really cool.
8: I feel like they changed it up too. It's different than what I remember. So
7: I like it. I like it. Let's stick with it. All right. We have got ourselves a sell-off in chip makers today, dragging down stocks, leaders of AI giants proposing slowing the technology's development after this sort of, you know, doom and gloom scenario that lots of people are putting out there, including people working within these companies themselves. But we were talking throughout the show about how stocks, while they are lower, are well off their lows of the day. And the 10-year yield, which did move above 5% for the first time in 3 years, has actually now fallen back below that threshold.
8: And important, too, just looking at the IMAC function, the communication services biggest gainer in the S&P 500 right now, up more than 2.5%. But then on the flip side of that, industrials is actually the worst performer, down about 1.5% here. And so technology, not the worst one anymore, but still among some of the worst sectors' performance today.
7: All right, let's talk about this market, shall we, and what we can expect, especially in a week where we get a Fed decision on interest rates. We've got Alex Morris, CEO of FM Investments, joining us now. I believe he is where Carol Masser and Tim Stenovic are going to be tomorrow. Yeah, Alex, are you over there at Future Proof in Huntington Beach?
9: I'm here in Huntington Beach. You can see the beautiful beach behind us. I'm actually sitting in the chair Carol will be sitting in very shortly. So sneak preview for everyone.
7: Nice. I like it. Tell us first, let's start, though, with the action in the Treasury market today. What did you make of the significance of the 10-year yield moving past that 5% mark?
9: It's a good reminder. If the 10-year gets above 5, there seems to be indiscriminate buying that will come into the market and get it below. We touched above 5 for about 50 seconds, it felt like, and then all of a sudden retreated below 5 and stayed fairly comfortably there, you know, a couple of basis points off for the rest of the day. I think you're going to see that again. And anytime you see that 5 breach, unless there's a complete run up to, say, 5.25, the market's going to bring it below 5. The computers seem to love it. All the models seem to say 5 on the 10 is just a great screaming buy. And we're going to continue to see that option.
8: Talk to us about your positioning. It's interesting because when we think back 3 years ago, where the Fed was in its hiking cycle was different. They were stopping hiking rates at that point, but obviously they left them elevated for some time after that. Whereas now you're in kind of a little bit of a different dynamic where the Fed is potentially about to start raising rates once again. So how do you position based on that? And is the 10-year going to come down quite as quickly as we would have seen toward the end of 2023?
9: I think folks would hope for a relatively rapid decline at the long end of the curve. Those you have to reevaluate. That's unlikely to happen. The real question is, if there is a hike on Wednesday, and it seems to say 90% of the market's pricing that in, but there's no guarantee because there's plenty of political pressures that might prevent that from happening. What is it? One, the Fed's only in the modern era hiked and stopped once, one other time. So is this a new cycle? And if it is, how far do we go? Because 25 basis points is unlikely to tame inflation when we haven't been able to tame it over the last few years. So are we going to go 25, 50, 75? Or are we going to see a bigger hike for a shock and awe campaign? It's really what comes next. And does it come in October just before the midterms? Or do we have to wait to the end of the year to get some guidance? And the one thing that would be really helpful is guidance, which is the one thing Chair Warsh has told us he's very unlikely to give us.
7: A lot of traders are now putting the chance of a rate hike this week at, I think it's near 90% last time I looked. But a lot of economists don't believe the Fed to do anything with rates at this meeting. Some think they shouldn't do anything with rates for the rest of the year. Alex, what would you like to see them do?
9: You know, I think it's pretty hard to look at the data and say, steady as we go, nothing to do here. Chair Warsh said himself, we have some work to do. I just don't know that given all the political pressures and all the other signs in the economy that a one-off hike just to try to build credibility is the right move today. even though the economy is kind of screaming, we need some intervention. We really need a more thoughtful intervention, right? The thing behind door A is 25 basis points and then reevaluate. But the real answer is probably, what are we going to do to actually get inflation to our 2% target in some reasonable amount of time, 6, 12, 18 months? And that's going to be a coordinated effort of whether it's buybacks in the market, a longer term rate strategy, and some clear signaling when rates would come back down, or some other management tools the Fed has at its disposal. But one-off attempts are probably not the right answer today, particularly with midterms coming up, where any sort of view of a cut or a hold when we should have hiked will be viewed as a very political statement. And we really need to build credibility in the Fed, particularly under Warsh. And I think doing something for the sake of just doing it is probably not the right answer.
8: Looking at that warp function in the terminal to see those kind of estimates where swap traders are betting on where rates could be. So that 91% chance here of a rate hike at this next meeting on Wednesday. Alex, what are the top questions that you're getting from your clients right now?
9: We're getting a lot of, should we continue extend duration? And the answer is, look, if you buy the 10-year at 5%, even if things go up 15, 25, let's say 50 basis points of yield between now and next year, you've earned a lot of income and you get to pay for that roll for free. And you can go back into the new 10-year and ride rates down. So it's not a terrible idea, but there's a lot of uncertainty coming back to the market. If you thought your exercise in understanding the bond market is over because rates are coming down, bad news. That's not happening anytime soon. And it really makes sense if you're uncertain to stay on the short end. That's why we like T-bill, the product we offer, and R-bill, which has some inflation protection built in by buying ultra short tips. Because there's a lot of uncertainty left in the market, and we're not going to get that clarity in the next 3 months.
7: Alex, what are you doing with regards to the AI trade right now? What are you leaning in? Are you getting rid or taking, you know, getting rid of certain positions? And if so, which?
9: No, we're leaning in. We're leaning in as a company, using more of it, which I suspect is a refrain you're going to hear from lots of folks. And I think it'd be hard as a result to not lean into that investment theme. There's a lot of debt that's been issued by those companies, much of it very highly rated, some of the coupons lower than we might have expected. But it's clear this as a trend is a long-term trend. It's here to stay. It's going to have some bumps. It's going to have some naysayers. All sort of revolutionary items always do. But it will be very hard to win betting against the AI trend in the long run. You might have a couple of days where you feel really great because your P&L is green, but in the long run, this isn't going anywhere. We like what it's doing. We like the efficiency it's bringing, and we think there's a lot of great investment opportunity left.
8: Hey, Alex, we only have about 30 seconds left. What's the main phrase you're going to keep your ears open for from Warsh?
9: You know, I think we're going to have to really listen for his forward guidance statements and how much he's willing to give us there. Right, he said we have work to do. I think we're going to hear him say more about that and use that work to do phrase. You know, we thought going into this, the drinking game was going to be what task force was he going to talk about. But now it's going to be very much how much work do we have left to do and what is the time frame that he thinks we can achieve that on.
7: All right, we're going to have to leave it there as we count down to the close. Alex Morris, CEO of FM Investments, there live in Huntington Beach, California,
8: nice
7: getting ready for tomorrow's future proof. Love the palm trees behind him. Yeah. Well, so we've still got a down market, folks. Dow Jones Industrial Average down about 122 points right now. As I look at the move function on the terminal, we've got Caterpillar, Goldman Sachs, NVIDIA, and 3M leading the decline for the Dow. On the plus side, though, we have got Google, IBM, and Walmart. So lots more to come here as we move closer to the close, about just 11 minutes away. 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
8: This is Alexis Christophorus in for Carol Masser, along with Jess Menton in for Tim Stenovek. Don't worry, they're going to be back tomorrow coming to you live from the Future Proof Wealth Management Festival over there in Huntington Beach, California. They had to travel there.
7: They did. So
8: this is why we're here. Yeah. You know, and I usually do work the morning show, which is surveillance. So this was a little bit weird to change my sleeping pattern. So I was actually able to stay up and watch some of the Cowboys Giants game last night, and then I had to go to bed, and I woke up and I went, oh wait, the Giants won 28-20. But apparently a lot of people stayed up for it, though, right?
7: Yeah, it's an interesting dynamic. I am originally from Texas. I am not a Cowboys fan.
8: Okay, you're not a Cowboys.
7: I am more into the college football scene. It's very big in the South, especially just growing up in Texas. Friday Night Lights was always a big thing with those high school teams, though. But I kind of tend to go more towards Houston or obviously the Cowboys, which, you know, I might get some hate about. But,
8: but you know, we have numbers out now on that Seattle Seahawks, New England Patriots rematch. More than 25 million viewers tuned in.
7: It's amazing when you see some of the numbers on here. And then especially when you think about how Netflix kind of comes into this. Just one day after the kickoff, Netflix showed its first NFL game to be played in Australia.
8: Yes.
7: Looking at that. So the showdown in Melbourne between San Francisco 49ers and the Los Angeles Rams garnered an average of 18.5 million viewers in the U.S. on September 10th.
8: Yeah, you know what? You can't. Football is so untouchable.
7: It really is.
8: And, you know, President Trump was, of course, trying to give props to the convention over the Republican convention over in Texas. And he was saying, oh, a lot of people were watching that. He said it was, quote, far bigger, better, and more important than anyone thought possible. Overall numbers beat the NFL, but in reality, the overall numbers did not beat the NFL, not even by a long shot. Available numbers show 3.7 million viewers tuned into Fox News, CNN, and MS Now in prime time for Trump's speech at that Republican convention in Texas. Meantime, 25 million viewers watched the NFL season opener on NBC.
7: Yeah, and we still have a long ways to go here for this

0: threshold, because like we were talking about, just seeing overall the index quite as much, the VIX around 17, so volatility muted, and they were thinking actually north of 5%, closer to 5.1%, 5.25%. Max Wasserman over at the Miramar team, he's the portfolio manager there, is talking about how that's kind of the threshold, as well as some technicians have been watching, but can it really sustain above that 5% threshold? Mike McKee was talking about how
1: if we don't get a cut, it could go above it.
0: Yeah. So we'll have to see if that happens, but that really means there might be some more room to run there, where stocks might not be quite as vulnerable as people think, but obviously it all comes down to Wednesday.
1: Yeah, we'll see. We'll see if, you know, it's not too bad to clip a coupon and get 5% these days. So we'll see if and when that becomes a problem for the equity market. But for more conversations like this, you can listen to our Stock Movers podcast. 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I'm looking forward to your report, piece out tomorrow on the Bloomberg Terminal.
0: It's been a blast, though. Always a pleasure being here with you.
1: Great to be here with you, too. And if you're watching us, you know that we're in spring colors. We did not try to make this happen, but me in my super bright pink and you in your beautiful yellow.
0: You brought it.
1: I think we're trying to bring on sunnier, happier days on a day where the market was lower, folks.
0: Summer's
1: down
0: not over.
1: Off 152, NASDAQ down 146, S&P 500 down 37. I'm Alexis Christophers along with Jess Minton. 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
3: This is a Bloomberg Money Minute. Some jitters on Wall Street today as AI giant Anthropic joining OpenAI and others calling for an industry-wide slowdown in development of new AI models. Maybe even government oversight, like what's done with nuclear power plants. That's to curb the risk of catastrophic harm being done to humans. But President Trump is pushing back, saying no guardrails are needed and that the U.S. has to maintain AI dominance over China. That sent shares of chipmakers NVIDIA, Intel, AMD, and Broadcom all lower. And along with another rise in oil, the Dow today lost 152 points, the NASDAQ down 147, the S&P down 37. Oil back above $101 a barrel after a major Saudi oil pipeline was hit by drone attacks. That's going to be out of service for weeks, further tightening supplies. And Buzz Balls, those round pre-mixed cans of adult beverages, is out with a lineup of handbags inspired by its own canned cocktails. They're called Buzz Bags. Tom Busby, Bloomberg Radio.
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3: With the Bloomberg Business of Sports Report, I'm Charlie Pellett. L.A. Clippers owner Steve Ballmer is backing down. The team initially said it would, quote, vigorously challenge one of the harshest punishments in NBA history for violating salary cap rules, but Ballmer opted not to fight the penalties that will hamstring the team for years. Ballmer now says the team is committed to putting the chapter behind it and is complying with the penalties. NBC says the Super Bowl rematch between the Seattle Seahawks and the New England Patriots that kicked off the NFL season on September 9th captured more than 25 million viewers across Comcast, NBC broadcast stations, and Peacock streaming platform. And DraftKings has announced what it's calling responsible gaming initiatives, along with efforts to help customers make informed decisions. Its digital ad campaign will feature Kevin Hart and Nick Jonas. And that's the Bloomberg Business of Sports Report. I'm Charlie Pellett.
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19: This is a step in the right direction relative to safety. Because it's our view, self-regulation is going to be the ultimate path. But, you know, call it regulatory capture. When you see calls in the Beltway looking for more and more regulatory, ultimately, OpenAI, Anthropic, they took it by themselves and said, okay, we're going to ultimately start to now say that there should be a slowdown. But the reality is China's not slowing down. And if China doesn't slow down, this is all words because U.S. tech's not going to slow down. I think that is what investors are trying to navigate to understand what's real versus essentially just more talk.
20: I think a lot of folks out there are just saying, hey, even before this talk of the last week or so, we really didn't know the risks associated with AI. Now if these folks are telling us to put on the brakes, how do you think this plays out?
19: Look, I think part of the problem is that you can't take the elevator to the penthouse and then stop the elevator so others can't come. So there is a competitive issue here, right, where especially when you think about sovereign AI, a lot of the stuff Palantir and others are doing, I think that will be, I think investors will view it skeptically relative to OpenAI and Anthropic. Two, this is not stopping one penny of money that's going into the data center and the AI CapEx.
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21: You're listening to the Big Take Podcast on Bloomberg Radio. I'm David Gura. Today on the show, we're talking about LIV Golf, which has filed for bankruptcy, how the Saudi-funded competitor to the PGA Tour burned through $5 billion, and where LIV goes from here.
0: Liv had one of the biggest financiers in the world, and then almost out of the blue, suddenly it didn't.
21: It would be hard to imagine back in 2021 when Liv Golf launched that the star-studded multi-billion dollar league would end up filing for bankruptcy as it did this week.
0: This is a golf league that was spending lavishly thanks to the Saudi Public Investment Fund and was doing so for over 4 years.
21: Sean Zock, senior writer at golf.com, was at Liv's first event in 2022.
0: It will forever be remembered as a week that stopped the golf world in its tracks. You have Greg Norman and Phil Mickelson and Dustin Johnson and these heavy hitters in the golf world. It was brash and bold. And ultimately, that week ended with the governor of the Saudi PIF, Yasser Al-Rumayyan, taking the mic and saying, I have so much money. I have so much power now. If anybody shoots a perfect round of golf, if anyone shoots 54, that would be 18 under on 18 holes, I'm going to pay that person $54 million.
21: And controversy, Liv was not able to convert that into viewership.
0: When you start talking about money that starts with a capital B and basically gets to the point of we're spending $1 billion a year and we're not making a whole lot coming back in, it starts to be obviously unsustainable, but it, in hindsight, is just irrational.
1: After $5 billion, the Saudi money spigot is shut off.
21: Liv's Chapter 11 filing shows the organization now owes millions of dollars apiece to some of its golfers, and its plan is to use the bankruptcy process to restructure Liv into a Liv 2.0, an organization owned by the athletes themselves, who have to decide whether they'll sign on to keep the tour alive.
0: This is the first week in which we really realize what that all looks like. And so the next 3 or 4 weeks are crucial for Liv Golf's management.
21: I'm David Gura, and this is The Big Take from Bloomberg News. Today on the show, how a Saudi-funded competitor to the PGA Tour burned through $5 billion, and where Liv Golf goes from here. Take me back to 2021 when this league was founded. What sparked its creation? What was it trying to offer that was different from what the PGA offers?
0: If you look at the PGA Tour 5 years ago, it was very traditional. It was a nonprofit, and it was not that exciting. But 1 week a year, there's team golf. It's at the Ryder Cup. It's at the President's Cup. And so those events have been so popular with fans, have been so just boisterous and fun. It felt like such a hard pivot from the golf, the staid traditionalist sport that we've known, that maybe Liv could tap into something. Maybe its founders could create a team corner of the game that would be even more exciting than the golf that we knew.
21: How was it received from the get-go?
0: Well, it depends on who you ask, because it became very political at some point. The status quo, the PGA Tour, decried it immediately, and the funding was coming from a sovereign wealth fund of a country with a repressive human rights reputation. It was immediately discussed in many ways as an entity that was sports washing its reputation, which is just to say, investing immensely in corners of the sports world that could tell people, hey, the Saudis are doing things differently.
21: How was the game itself different from the PGA's format?
0: It was a limited field. It was going to start with 4-player teams, 12 teams. Everyone was going to get guaranteed money, and everyone was going to play at the exact same time. Now, one of the weird things in golf is that you have guys teeing off at 7 in the morning competing with guys who tee off at 3 in the afternoon. The weather changes. The course itself changes. Grass grows during that time. And what Liv was offering was everyone starting at the exact same time at different points on the same course. It's called a shotgun start. It narrowed the TV window by about 50 to 60%. So that was more enticing in theory for a TV broadcast. And it was planning to go all over the world. And it was going to tally up scores for players on a team and offer up $5 million every week just to the team competition. They also brought concerts to golf tournaments. Every single place they went, they brought a headlining concert, and sometimes two.
5: So say I'm a professional golfer, I'm on the PGA Tour, Liv comes to me and gives me their pitch. What was the pitch in the early 2020s?
0: The pitch was, we only need you for 14 weeks of the year. Pro golfers at this point are often playing 25 to 30 times a year. Some will even play 35 to 36 times a year. That's over half the calendar, and those are full weeks away from your family, traveling the world. Liv was promising, guys, we're going to go around the world, but we need you for 14 weeks, 14 weeks only, and we're going to make that an amenable schedule, right? The biggest tournaments in the world, the four majors, we're going to try to play the week before them at a course nearby those majors. We're going to offer you signing bonuses. Liv was offering to pay for private jets during its first few months of existence. It was paying for caddy hotel fees. It was eventually paying for litigation fees that arrived months later. And so what Liv really offered was a bit of a new scary path for people to go down, but that path had basically like bumpers of a bowling alley up against it that were just funded by an immense amount of money.
5: How big was the gap between what a pro golfer could make on the PGA Tour and what he could make with Liv?
0: The money part of it all is really everything. Essentially, at the beginning of Liv Golf, there was Scottie Scheffler taking off on the PGA Tour and playing the best golf we've ever seen since Tiger Woods. And Scottie Scheffler was making $30 million a year, but the best player on Liv was making tens of million dollars more money than Scottie. You could clear $40 to $45 million if you had an incredible season playing Liv golf. It had truly pushed a bunch of golfers into the top list of paid athletes that could never have dreamed of being there until Liv began.
5: Sean, you're describing what sounds like funny money from PIF, from the public investment fund that Saudi Arabia has. How much did all this cost over the past half decade or so?
0: Yeah, it was funny money. Ultimately, the PIF was sending Liv on about a quarterly basis installments of $100 to $200 million at a time. And so that really adds up over the course of 4 to 5 years to very easily eclipse $5 billion and be on its way to $6 billion. That's money that'll stop you in your tracks.
5: So Liv is poaching players from the PGA Tour. How did the PGA respond to that?
0: The PGA Tour responded as if they had entered a war that they had not asked for. The tour eventually suspends players immediately, takes Liv to court in numerous cases, suits and countersuits, and really tries to shore up a new format so that it could play defense with its own tournaments, right? So that it could lock into place the top players that we have now. And so I think back to middle of August 2022, we've had a couple months of Liv Golf on the scene, trying to sign players, trying to get assurances. And Tiger Woods organizes a meeting of roughly 20 of the best players who were still committed to the PGA Tour. And in that meeting, they came up with this new format, calling them signature events. They were going to be $20 million purses, so they're trying to match Liv's funding. Ultimately, it created the PGA Tour that we are still seeing today, which is 35 events across the calendar year, but there's about 15 of them that are elevated above everything else.
5: You have Liv Golf with plenty of big names, big money, playing more widely in the world, yet it never seemed to get traction with viewers. Why was that the case?
0: A lot of the audience for professional golf exists in America, and a lot of the audience of a professional golf in America is 50 and older, 55 and older, 65 and older. They are used to turning on one of two channels every single Sunday. It's NBC or it's CBS. And suddenly, Liv shows up, and its first event is streamed on YouTube.com. Eventually, it cracks a deal with the CW. After a couple years, it's finally on Fox, but it's being broadcast on Fox Business, and it's being played at 2 in the morning because it's in Australia, or it's on FS1 or FS2. It's in a very limited capacity on national network television. But also, the broadcast was wonky. It was goofy. It was team golf, and it looks like an F1 racing leaderboard on the side where you've got players moving up and down. And in my opinion, Liv's broadcasters were doing some heavy lifting to really make their golf seem like the greatest golf on earth. And I just think golf fans know the game.
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29: Currently got a disabled vehicle causing a 5 to 6 minute headache in the right shoulder and part of the right lane on Loop 410 eastbound approaching Callahan. Expect some stop-and-go traffic to be backed up all the way to Bandera. That's San Antonio traffic. I'm William Shotwell.
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41: And I'm Max Abelson, a senior reporter here at Bloomberg News, where I write about money and power.
40: Money and power.
41: Yeah, you know, Matt only writes about money stuff. I write about money and power.
40: I don't like power.
41: I love power. I don't want it.
40: No, I find power off-putting, and I enjoy money.
41: I want to talk about a phrase I wouldn't have known if it weren't for you. Empery Digital.
40: Oh, man.
41: Empery Digital. What a great, great word.
40: Empery Digital is a DAT. You know what a DAT is?
41: Tell me what a DAT is.
40: So, Empery Digital is like a electric motorcycle company in the not very distant past. But in 2025, a thing that small public companies could do was they could just get a big stash of Bitcoin, and then, you know, if they had $100 million of Bitcoin, their stock would trade at like a $200 million valuation. And this is a great trade for people who had stashes of Bitcoin. And so Empery Digital, like, you know, dozens of other smallish public companies, pivoted to being a digital asset treasury company, as they call it, a DAT. So it got like, I don't know, $500 million of Bitcoin. And it was like, ooh, look, we traded a premium. We're going to be the future of holding Bitcoin or whatever. They did this in like July of 2025. It's really like the peak of like the popularity of this trade. And soon after that, the trade stopped working because there's never any reason that these stocks would trade at a premium to the Bitcoin. It's just like a thing that people got really into for a while. And so it stopped working and they stopped trading at premiums and often started trading at discounts to the like value of their Bitcoin. And when that happened, you know, the point of the DAT was like, if you had a stash of Bitcoin that was worth $100 million, you could sell it for $100 million. But if you plopped it into a DAT, then you'd have $200 million worth of stock and you sell that for $200 million and you have more money, right? So it's a great trade because you could turn $1 Bitcoin into $2 of stock. But when it reversed and like these DATs were trading at a discount, people realized that you could turn 90 cents of stock into a dollar of Bitcoin. So what you do is like buy up a DAT and then crack it open, sell all the Bitcoin, and like it would sell for more than the value of the stock that you bought. So people started, I mean, not that many people. The idea of DAT activism became a thing.
41: DAT activism.
40: Because you could buy stock in a DAT and then like, you know, yell at the board and say you should sell the Bitcoin and liquidate the company, and you'll sell the Bitcoin for more than like the value of the stock because it's trading at a discount. This was complicated by the fact that Emphrey Digital in 2025, they went from being an electric motorcycle company to being a DAT. In 2026, they went from being a DAT to being an AI infrastructure company, because that's the 2026 trade. I think they're no longer trading at a discount. But anyway, they were doing some Bitcoin buybacks. They were kind of doing some version of this trade. And then like some activists got into the stock and were like, we're going to crack this open. And two of the activists are a guy named Gabby Glicksberg, who runs a fund called ATG, and another guy named Tice Brown. There's like a lawsuit over their DAT activism, and in the lawsuit, the judge, in the judicial opinion, he quotes an email that Tice sent to me being like, I forget what he said, but he said something like, I want to do activism at a DAT. And I was like, yes.
41: You know, that's so interesting. Like,
40: my eyes lit up, you know?
41: You've asked me, I think several times, offensively so, why anyone would be willing to talk to me. I hope you mean journalistically, not like, you know, personally. You've wondered why is it that people are willing to go on the record when that could, you know.
40: You do a number of things, but one thing you do is you write about money and power, and you, how can I put this? You allow rich and powerful people to make fools of themselves or to express their innermost selves, which are bad.
41: Well, I don't think they would see it that way. And I'm not.
40: Apparently not.
41: But let me just say honestly, like honest to goodness, I'm not so sure. I don't think I see it that way either. Okay. You know, it's like, why am I talking to a microphone across from you?
40: Right.
41: You know, I'm probably definitely will sound not as smart as you.
40: Yeah, no, we're definitely both making fools of ourselves.
41: But yet people do want the chance to kind of explain themselves and give an accounting of what they've been up to.
40: Right.
41: And I actually, I remember what he said. I put it down and I loved it. I'd like to liquidate a Bitcoin treasury company. I'd like to speak publicly about it. And that cracks me up because it's like, it really goes to show. It's like whatever people are up to, they might be up to liquidating a Bitcoin treasury company. They do want to speak publicly about it. Not all the time, but some people want to talk about it some of the times, and bless them for wanting to talk to you about it or me.
40: And by the way, that email to me is quoted in the judicial opinion. And then like the day after he sent that email, I published a column about like the going on at Emphrey, which I think I mentioned it, but I don't think I quoted a filing. I think he sent letters, so I quoted, but like, it's not like he did speak publicly through me. It's not like he gave me an extensive interview in which I quoted him, right? I mean, like, I just wrote about it.
41: Well, I could say the very same. I mean, people talk on the record, but they, you know, talk on the background.
40: But I do think that, like, when people email me, sometimes it's because they're like, I want to say my 2 cents about whatever, and then I'm often ignore them. But sometimes it's like, I would like to liquidate a debt. And they know that my eyes will light up at that sentence, because that's a funny sentence. Mm. Not to everyone, but to me. Like, I find that a very funny sentence. Like, as soon as I got that email, I was like, oh, why have I not thought of this? Why has no one done this? Why is this not a thing? And like, it's a little bit of a thing now.
41: You love the rules of the game.
40: Well,
41: you like knowing what the rules are, and I guess very, very highly paid people in finance also do that so that they can then profit from it. You like knowing the rules so that you can then explain it in a very humorous manner.
40: So I can delight in them, right? And by the way, I think that like this is like an underappreciated thing about the financial industry. Like when I was a derivative structure at a bank, like was I getting paid well? I was getting paid okay, but like I wasn't doing the derivative structuring purely because there was like a pot of money at the end of it. I was doing it because it was like quite lovely.
41: For the love of the game.
40: Yes. Like I, both during and after working in a bank, I was like, this derivative structuring is so beautiful. And now I get to just convey the aesthetic appreciation of finance without like the long hours. But you know, part of the thesis of the column is that I am not the only one with an aesthetic appreciation of the finer points of finance. And I think a lot of people who do it for a living also have an aesthetic appreciation for it. And I think Tice Brown might be one of those people.
41: Finance is delightful.
40: Yeah.
41: What are you going to say? That's just great.
40: I mean, the other thing about the story is that basically, like, Gabby Glicksberg, one of the activists at Emphrey, was running a proxy fight, tried to get his board nominees on the board so that, you know, basically he could liquidate the dad and capture the discount. And the current board was like, no, you can't do that. Your directors are ineligible for various reasons. And so there's a lawsuit, and like the Delaware court basically ruled in favor of Gabby Glucksberg and was like, you can run your guys for election. Although like there was a ruling basically every concern that the company had, the court was like, yeah, that's fair. Like there was like some like communications between Gabby Glucksberg and Tice Brown that maybe shouldn't have been and like weren't preserved. And the judge sympathized with their concerns and like actually sanctioned the other side, but like did say the main thing is you can run your guys for election.
41: Correct me if I'm wrong. The central question at hand was like had to do with hedging.
40: Well, there's two questions. One is like the communication, right? Basically, like there's like two or three guys who are activists, and like the question is, are they a group? And if they're a group, did they disclose that accurately? And like, you know, the company's like, yeah, they didn't disclose it. And basically, the judge was like, you have to let them run anyway, even if there are some valid concerns about whether they were coordinating. But then the other question, which I thought was just more interesting, I don't know if it's the main question, but it's a more interesting question, is like the trade here is you buy a dollar worth of Bitcoin in a DAT for 90 cents because like it's trading at a discount. But then you're long Bitcoin, right? And like you don't want to be long Bitcoin. You just want to capture that discount. And so you sell a dollar worth of Bitcoin in like the Bitcoin market. And so in fact, the activists here had some sort of Bitcoin hedge where basically they're like delta neutral Bitcoin, right? Like they're long the DAT and they're short like the proportionate underlying Bitcoin. And the company was like, they have to disclose that, and like, that's really bad.
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41: Was meaningless and fancy, and people used it to sound smart, sort of like the equivalent of saying finance instead of finance. But I feel like actually arbitrage is a very neat way of saying kind of what we're talking about, that there is something really delightful about understanding what's going on and trying to get a little premium, yeah, you know, coming or going.
40: Right. Like the ARB is just like you can own a DAT, you can own Empiri or Strategy or whatever because you want to be long Bitcoin. And that's the easiest way to be long Bitcoin. Or you can own the DAT and be short Bitcoin and not have any Bitcoin exposure and be trading something else. And the something else is like not, you know, risk-free, but it's an arbitrage in the sense of you're long and short, like related instruments, and you're trying to capture the difference between them. And that's what's happening here, right? Like the original DAT trade was like, all these people are like, I can buy Bitcoin and plop it into a DAT and like immediately double the value. So that's an arbitrage, right? And like when you could easily raise money for a DAT by like, you know, going out to hedge funds and doing that trade. And now that when that reverses and like when a dollar of Bitcoin is worth 90 cents on a DAT, then like all the hedge funds are like, well, you know, do the trade the other way.
41: It's a beautiful thing. I got to say arbitrage and finance.
40: You did.
41: My mother will think I'm so smart.
40: I wrote about this like spat between Vlad Tenev and Adam Aron. So Vlad Tenev is the CEO of Robinhood. Adam Aron is the CEO of AMC Entertainment, the movie theater chain, and meme stock. And so Robinhood, I've gotten really into like tokenizing stocks, and they're doing this thing where they're offering outside of America, they're offering a tokenized version of some public company stocks, including AMC's. And like Adam Aron got wind of that and he got mad, and he like tweeted like, this is, you know, this is fake stock or whatever. I forget what he said. You probably will actually know. And then like, Vlad Tenev was like, what's the problem here? And so they got, and I wrote about it because like, I think like they both have like reasonable opinions, whereas like Adam Aron, as the CEO of a meme stock, really wants to sort of control his shareholder base and like know where all the shares are. And Vlad Tenev, as the CEO of a, like, meme stock boutique, meme stock bazaar, maybe, wants to, like, you know, make his own, you know, variants on meme stocks. And so Robinhood is basically, like, you know, making it, rolling its own AMC stock. And AMC doesn't like that.
41: Nothing he said could possibly be funnier than the actual thing the other guy said was the quasi-fake market you're creating on the island of Jersey, which is a wonderful insult.
40: Yes.
41: And Vlad said, what's the concern?
40: What's the concern?
41: What's the concern?
40: You're listening to the Money Stuff Podcast on Bloomberg Radio. I'm Matt Levine.
41: And I'm Max Abelson.
40: We'll be right back after this break.

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11: 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It should be a vote that requires 2/3 vote before any property tax increase can ever be imposed on our fellow Texans. 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
22: Got a couple of brake lights right now on Loop 1604 westbound between Bulverde and going to Hardy Oak Boulevard. We're seeing a 5 to 6 minute inconvenience to the area there. Then a disabled vehicle is a right shoulder and part of the right lane blocked off. 910 eastbound approaching Loop 410. Expect some slow traffic to be backed up to Medical Drive. That's San Antonio traffic. I'm William Shotwell.
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1: I'm a big fan of Scene Company from here on in. It reminds me of, I think, the single funniest finance-related piece of humor, not by you. I think possibly at the root of our work friendship. It's a Saturday Night Live skit, possibly from the late 80s, might be the early 90s, that's like a black and white ad for a very important investment bank. Oh, yeah. It's like a really like handsome old man. He's like, what we do at our company is we write down our clients. We put on a piece of paper.
0: Yeah.
1: And we keep that piece of paper.
0: I'm blanking on the name. I mean, it's a famous one. Like, it's one of two.
1: It's classic.
0: It's one of two Jim Downey ads for Saturday Night Live. The other one is the Change Bank. But the what's the name? Grayson Moorhead Security.
1: Oh, Grayson Moorhead,
0: I think is what it's called. And it's very funny. Like, the tagline is like, that Grayson Moorhead Trust is paramount. We will write down a list of our customers and we'll keep it in a safe place. If there's time, we'll make a copy of the list.
2: In case something happens to the first list.
1: Do you not define a dollar as like basically a one that's on the ledger somewhere?
0: Well, I mean, yeah,
1: that's
0: a dollar
1: is, right?
0: is an entry on a ledger at a bank.
1: And it's just so satisfying to think that there's a room with pieces of paper somewhere, you know?
0: No, there's not really. It's a computer.
1: I insist on a quick shout out to 1995.
0: Oh, by the way, when you say a room with piece of paper, so like one thing about Seed and Co, like the normal way to think about how stocks are owned is that the company has an electronic list of its shareholders, which is maintained by a service provider called the transfer agent. And on that electronic list, it lists its shareholders, and most of the shareholders are Seed and Co. Like Seed and Co owns 80% of the stock, and then Seed and Co keeps its own list. And so these are all electronic entries. But in the not that, I mean, 20, 30 years ago, a lot of stuff was share certificates. And a lot of what DTC, the depository, did was like have vaults with share certificates. And then it would have an electronic list of who owned the shares. But like the underlying shares consisted in paper form at their vault, which flooded in a hurricane.
1: Really?
0: Yeah. Anyway, also, I've written about this, but a guy wrote a novel called The Vault, which is about, like, someone doing a heist at the DTC, which is, like, again, like, not a real thing. They're not all bearer securities.
1: But,
0: just take out of but it's a good concept for a novel.
1: You know, someone on Twitter started posting individual frames of Heat, the 1995 Michael Mann classic, and found out my wife had never seen it. So this week, I rewatched it. And there is not merely a subplot. I mean, in a way, it's crucial to the movie that they steal bearer bonds.
0: Sure.
1: And
0: it's crucial to every movie.
1: And what a good scene that is.
0: It's Die Hard too, right? Like bearer bonds.
1: Oh, it is also Die Hard.
0: Bearer bonds, big thing.
1: Bearer bonds are the heart and soul of American cinema. Post 1980.
0: Yes, and by the time they were a big cinematic trip, they were not really a financial thing anymore.
1: I only know about
0: bearer bonds.
1: Does it heat? What's the concern?
0: You talking about Apollo?
1: I do want to talk about Apollo.
0: So there's this paper finding that it's measuring how much private equity firms, portfolio companies pay to borrow money. And they say, we find that under three measures of reputation, portfolio companies owned by the most aggressive sponsors pay considerably higher yields than those owned by more genial sponsors. I really like the idea of genial sponsors. I really, like, my, like, sort of paradigm of, like, the private equity industry is that it's not a fun industry, like, whatever, it has its perks, but, like, it's not like a genial industry. It's not like, you know, it's not like people sitting around being like, oh, it's so nice to work here. It's like, you know, it's kind of tough.
1: Yeah.
0: And then like there is in this paper a league table of, I called it the league table of sponsor aggressiveness, but you could call it the league table of sponsor geniality, depending on.
1: You know,
0: which
1: I was so mad at you and so disappointed when I went to, what's it called, like SSSN or something like that?
0: SSRN.
1: Uh-huh. And I downloaded the paper.
0: You searched for the phrase league table.
1: And it was not there, and I thought that rascal.
0: I made up that name. But no, they have a list of like 25 private equity firms ranked in order of aggressiveness. And the ranking is very strange. It's like, as I said, the three measures of reputation. So one is like went to like, you know, ChatGPT and Claude and were like, what's the most aggressive private equity firms? And they had the LLMs rank them. And the LLMs, you know, drew on accumulated human knowledge to be like, Apollo's the most aggressive, KKR is pretty, you know, like.
1: Sorry, that's real? That's what they
0: did? That's really what they did. That's one of the three methods.
1: That's also disappointing.
0: Yeah. All right, that's one of their methods. Another method is they just looked at which sponsors had done the phrase is liability management exercises, basically like quasi-coercive debt exchanges where, like, you know, you extract extract some money from creditors to give to other creditors. And if you did an LME, you were in the more aggressive bucket. And if you didn't do an LME, you were in the less aggressive bucket. And the third measure of reputation, the third measure is that they put the sponsors into two buckets. One was Apollo, because they just thought of Apollo as having the most aggressive reputation. And the other was the other 24 sponsors. And they said, like, Apollo, because it is sort of known as the most aggressive sponsor at extracting value from creditors, it was just, they did a regression with Apollo in one bucket and the other sponsors in the other. And they found that the most aggressive sponsors pay higher yields than those owned by more genial sponsors. And they found that Apollo loans in particular carry a premium of about 100 basis points compared to other sponsors.
1: That's right. That's like real money at the end of the day, right?
0: Yeah. I mean, like, 100 basis points, you know, of spread on a sample where, like, the average thing yields 717 basis points.
1: That's like a jerk premium?
0: Well, so what I wrote about this is, like, so, like, Apollo would dispute this, but, like, yeah, I think it's fair to characterize it as a jerk premium.
1: Or
0: like,
1: let's not even say jerk. Let's just say aggressiveness premium.
0: Yeah, but, like, what is aggressiveness? Like, what I wrote is, like, I don't think it's not like a moral premium. It's not like people are mad, and so they're like, you have to pay more because I'm mad. It's saying, look, we know that Apollo has this reputation for extracting value from creditors. We're a creditor. We don't want value extracted from us, but we expect them to extract value from us. That's why, you know,

0: for that reputation. Like, is it getting its money's worth, right? And like, if in fact they continue to extract value from creditors, then maybe 100 basis points a year is like a perfectly fine price to pay for that.
1: How lucrative is their aggressiveness?
0: Right. And the paper sadly does not measure that. And again, like, Apollo's like, oh, it's like, you know, years ago. So they're not like, yes, we're going to ruthlessly fleece our creditors tomorrow, right? But it's like, you know, there's some chance that, like, on balance, Apollo makes more for its equity investors, even after accounting for the extra 100 basis points of alleged yield spread.
1: You know, on like a personal basis, no one would, I guess, want to be called aggressive.
0: Oh, I disagree.
1: Well, I was just going to say, in finance, though.
0: Yeah.
1: What an incredible compliment to their minds.
0: So, again, Apollo is like, oh, that's not true. But like, let's say they just embrace it, right? And they go out to raise money for their private equity funds. And they go to like a private equity limited partner and they say, you know, invest in our fund. It's great. And the private equity LP is like, well, I don't know. Like, these other sponsors are paying less for debt. And so like, that's going to eat into my returns. And then Apollo's like, it's because we're aggressive. Like, of course you want to be with the aggressive one. Of course you want the people who are going to maximize. Yeah. You know, like, when people discuss like private equity aggressiveness, like at some point, someone always says, like, look, we're fiduciaries for, you know, pension bonds, whatever, right? We're fiduciaries for our clients. And so we're not being aggressive. We're just being zealous in, you know, maximizing returns for our clients. And
1: here's
0: outside evidence of that, right? Here's someone being like, wow, Apollo is really zealous in maximizing value for their, you know, private equity clients, right? It's a good advertisement.
1: It's a delightful compliment.
0: Now, again, like, there's a weirdness here, which is that Apollo now runs much more debt than equity, right? And, like, are kind of trying to move away from their reputation for aggressiveness. And so...
2: 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Context changes everything.
1: They're good at extracting money from creditors ex post, so we're going to charge them for that ex ante, which has three key signs of a good MAT line.
0: Okay.
1: It's got a little bit of Latin.
0: Okay.
1: I believe you are classics. Major ex ante. It's got the word ooh,
0: yes.
1: Which...
0: I love saying ooh.
1: You love saying ooh. A key word, I would like to say on a personal note, a key word in my wife's vows to me.
0: Ooh.
1: The word ooh, so close to my heart as well, Matt.
0: Okay.
1: And then it also has...
0: Are you going to say the line?
1: Do you want to hear?
0: Yeah, sure.
1: It's actually very moving.
0: Okay.
1: I think... Sort of
0: in the middle of a sentence. We'll get to your third item in the sentence in a bit.
1: In the middle of a sexual aggressiveness. The line, at least according to Liza in her vows, is that Anne Bancroft said of Mel Brooks, her husband, every time I hear his key in the door, it's like, ooh, there's a party that's going to start.
0: Aw, that's so nice.
1: Yeah, it really is lovely.
0: And also a good description of Max Abelson.
1: Oh, Matt, that's so sweet. And now I need to finish my compliment of your one line. And this one's important. Not just Latin, not just the word ooh, but imagine dialogue.
0: Yes.
1: I think I told you very early in our relationship. It's simply my favorite thing in money stuff.
0: It is an important component of money
1: stuff.
0: It's key. It's usually about Elon Musk, but not always.
1: Sometimes.
0: Wait, ooh, I do feel like comes from my desk at Goldman, actually. Like, I feel like there was...
1: Is that true?
0: Yeah, like, when we were, like, sarcastically describing things, we were like, ooh.
1: They're like, ooh, yeah. Party's about to start.
0: Exactly.
1: You know, I searched ooh and money stuff.
0: I think there's a lot.
1: Dozens.
0: Dozens.
1: And I'm telling
0: so
1: you right
0: many
1: now.
0: Columns? I would have said hundreds, but okay.
1: Oh, I think it was like, don't hold me to that. I'm going to say like 112.
0: Okay. 112, ooh.
1: Ooh is such a better word than oh.
0: Well, it depends. There's
1: a
0: different thing.
1: Oh, no, it doesn't depend at all. Your average sentence with the word O, like O-H, obviously.
0: Yeah.
1: Average sentence with O-O-H, or even, if you want, O-H-H, it's going to be a better sentence.
0: O-H-H doesn't do much for me. Ooh, yeah, no, I agree that ooh, an O sentence is a better sentence than an O sentence, but that's only, like, you know, you can't improve it just by swapping the O for the U. You need to have the underlying ooh.
1: you're saying...
0: The substance needs to justify an ooh.
1: You're saying that the other words of the sentence besides the ooh also have to be good in order for the sentence to be good? It's not
0: No, I'm saying that the ooh has to be contextually appropriate.
1: Yeah,
0: I agree. Just replace O with ooh. They mean different things.
1: I mean different things. I guess I can agree on that.
0: Oh. These guys are good at extracting value versus, ooh, these guys are good at extracting value. Very different meanings. And that was the Money Stuff Podcast. I'm Matt Levine.
1: And I'm Max Abelson.
0: We'll have fill-in guest hosts for a few months while my usual co-host, Kitty Greifeld, is on parental leave. 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
0: We'd love to hear from you. 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